0: countries like Greece or Italy. They are sending 2 water dumping aircrafts each. Also help from neighboring Portugal. They are sending around 100 personnel from there. But this may not be enough. And the issue here is that while obviously there is lots of focus and attention in these very big wildfires in central Spain, there are other smaller wildfires happening across the country. Just a few hours ago, another one started near Valencia. So all the services are extremely busy. So what authorities are saying is like, hey, we're doing everything that we can, but we admit that it may not be enough.
1: Sergio, I actually just returned from Spain.

0: BBC's Sergi Furcada reporting as wildfires have already burned more land this year of Paris. The authorities are working to contain wildfires which are threatening the city of Bordeaux in southwestern France. Rebecca Papin is with her family in the Landes region where there has been a mass evacuation because of a nearby wildfire.
1: I am in Biscarrosse, France, in my vacation home that I own here, and I am alone with my children in a city that has been fully to do the evacuation, and I didn't hear it. I had my earplugs in, and when I woke up in the morning, the evacuation had already happened, and a police officer came by and told me it was too dangerous for me to evacuate at that point, and I must shelter in place. So I am sheltered.
2: 2 days ago, these are situations that are unacceptable to me. Unacceptable.
0: Our Paris correspondent, Hugh Schofield, gave us this update on the situation in France.
3: The focus is still very much on this main fire, which is now the biggest, I think, I mean, I've seen it described as the biggest in French, modern French history, this main, which has consumed 30,000 hectares of land and forest west of Bordeaux. Now, this is the one we've been focusing on for the last couple of days, the one that yesterday was threatening beaches and the resorts around the Bay of Arcachon and Cap Ferret, leading to the evacuation of Cap Ferret, you know, thousands, tens of thousands of people having to drive out or be taken out by boat from there. That fire is still very much alive and now moving east, inland. The winds have changed. And so the focus this morning, Saturday morning, is on the big metropolis of Bordeaux, not directly under threat yet, but if the fire were to move more in the direction it's moving in now, then the suburbs of Bordeaux would begin to be under threat. And so what's happened is that the authorities have ordered the evacuation of a number of these suburbs of western Bordeaux, including Mérignac, or part of Mérignac, which is where the airport is. It's all quite alarming, but the authorities are saying this does not mean that the fire is at our gates. It's still probably 40 kilometres away, 50 kilometres away, but it's moving in that direction. And what's also very important is that the smoke, obviously, is also blowing in that direction. And I think maybe that's the more severe problem now, is that the smoke is beginning to become an issue in these western parts of Bordeaux. And there are other fires as well, one further to the south. It's along a good way away. There's no prospect of it merging, which is also in holiday areas around Biscarrosse. Quite apart from the others that there are around the country, there are a lot of other smaller fires around the country which aren't getting the attention because everything has been focused on this big one.
0: Hugh Schofield there, reporting from Paris. Listening to the newsroom from the BBC World Service. In the conflict, Iranian-backed Houthis in Yemen and Saudi Arabia have flared again. A few days ago, the Houthis announced a maritime blockade on Saudi Arabia and fired on oil tankers in the Red Sea. In retaliation, Saudi Arabia launched airstrikes on the Yemeni port city of Hodeidah. Now, Saudi air defences are reported to have intercepted two ballistic missiles fired from Yemen. Our Global Affairs reporter, Sebastian Usher, gave us more details.
4: The latest attacks are what the Houthis say is retaliation for the Saudi attacks on Hodeidah, this major port that's still under the control of the Houthis. And the Houthis say that they attacked the oil facilities, major oil facilities in Saudi Arabia, in Yanbu and in Jizan. Jizan is very close to Yemen, to the far south. Yanbu is much higher up. As you're saying, what we've heard essentially from the other side, these are Greek military officials. They operate the air defence at Yanbu, saying that they intercepted two ballistic missiles. There's no reports of damage, no reports of casualties, but it is a continuation of what seems to be a new front in the wider conflict in the Middle East. It's one that's been threatened for some time. It's one the Houthis, who received backing, although they're by no means totally controlled by the Iranians, have been threatening to close off the Bab el-Mandeb Strait. That's another key waterway after the Strait of Hormuz. And the Saudis have been using it because of the strangulation of the Strait of Hormuz to get some of their oil cargo through the Red Sea. And essentially the Houthis have said, this is after an attack on the airport in Sana'a by the Saudis a couple of weeks ago, they said then that they may well initiate this blockade on Saudi ships. They're saying it's restricted to Saudis at the moment, but as you can imagine, as with the Strait of Hormuz, any such attacks will dissuade other ships from taking that route.
0: Sebastian Usher reporting. Athletes and

0: Spectators at Russia's National Athletics Championships have been forced to flee because of a nearby missile attack threat. It's one of Russia's most high-profile sports events, and some people left the stadium in Yekaterinburg while others hid indoors. But it's not clear where the threat came from, but a nearby branch of the Wildberries retail company was also evacuated. Wildberries warehouses were repeatedly hit by Ukrainian attacks just last week. Our Global Affairs reporter Paul Moss has been following the story and joins me in the newsroom studio now. Paul, just tell us what we know then about these attacks inside Russia.
1: Well, the first we heard from this about this was early on Saturday when the Sverdlovsk region's authorities said there'd been a drone attack. It now seems it was a drone attack by Ukraine, which they said had been repelled. They said just a bit of debris had fallen. Well, then a footage emerged showing smoke piling up, coming out of a site in Yekaterinburg. That's the biggest city in the Sverdlovsk region. Now, when you look at those pictures, you know, it's hard to say, but it doesn't look like just debris. It looks like something hit its target. Either way, as you say, there was a huge amount of disruption. This outlet for this office, in fact, of Wildberries had to be evacuated. And much more embarrassingly, they had to suspend the National Athletics Championships because of this nearby drone attack. I think we can hear from someone who was there.
2: We were sitting in the stands when they announced over the loudspeaker that everyone was being asked to go under the stands. After that, they announced a missile threat and didn't even say how long it would last. I'm in a bit of a worried state.
1: It's hard to overstate just how embarrassing this is. The National Athletics Championships in Russia would normally be very prominent. But since Russia was banned effectively from most international sporting occasions, it's had particular importance. So to have it disrupted by a Ukrainian drone really will annoy the authorities in Russia. Bear in mind also, Yekaterinburg is 2,000 kilometres inside Russia. So it's just another sign of Ukraine's success in penetrating deep inside the Russian heartland.
0: And Paul, why would Ukraine be so keen to hit a retail outlet like Wildberries rather than military or, let's say, more strategic targets?
1: Yeah, it might sound like a low priority. Well, what Ukraine says is that Wildberries supplies kit to the Russian military. Russia denies this. But in fact, if you look at Wildberries' website, you can see they sell things like camouflage gear, body armour. Now, given that Russian soldiers often have to buy their own kit, it clearly can and probably does supply the Russian military. But I think there's something else going on here. This is just another way which Ukraine is bringing the war home to ordinary Russian people. Wildberries is massive. It has more than half of the e-retail exchanges in Russia. It's often called Russia's Amazon. So, and also a large number of Russians sell their stuff through Wildberries. That goes from major companies to ordinary artisans. So this is really a blow. And as you suggested earlier, that several of their facilities were actually hit and badly damaged last week, billions of dollars worth of stock destroyed. Another way, to repeat myself, in which the war is being brought home to ordinary Ukrainians. Ordinary Russians.
0: And just before you go, we're also hearing about an attack in the Russian-occupied part of Ukraine. What more can you tell us about
1: that? Yeah, this is not confirmed, but it was in the Russian-occupied Zaporizhia region, a village called Kirillivka. And what the local administration says, bear in mind this is a Russian occupier administration, they say a Ukrainian drone hit a tourist camp, killing 11 people, including 4 children. No way to confirm this. Ukraine hasn't said anything. In fact, they've been busy boasting of hitting another oil refinery, this one in Tyumen. That's even further into Russia than Yekaterinburg. So once again, showing that they could hit deep inside Russia and that they could do so accurately.
0: Okay, Paul Moss reporting there, our Global Affairs reporter. Next to a music festival making something of a comeback. In recent years, many music festivals have closed down because of tough financial decisions and conditions, but some have made a return this year. One of those is the world music festival known as WOMAD, which was founded by the musician Peter Gabriel back in 1982. Celebrates the world's many forms of music, often material that's outside of the mainstream. And the festival didn't take place in 2025, but it is back, although it's moved to a new site and downsized slightly. Martin Venard went to the event in the southwest of England.
3: I'm Paula Henderson and I'm the festival programmer for the WOMAD Festival. We really missed not being here, you know, doing what we love last year. So to be back in the field, having artists arriving right now, that's what it's all about. To be honest, it is really difficult, especially as an independent festival. The fact that we're here and we'll carry

0: on for the future is just a beautiful feeling.
1: One essential ingredient of a festival is the artists, and an event like WOMAD provides a showcase for international musicians who aren't necessarily part of the mainstream music scene.
2: I am K.O.G. Kweku of Ghana. My music is storytelling over selective sonic energy.
3: How important is it, a festival like WOMAD, for an artist like you?
2: It's mind-blowing. I'm from a little suburb of Accra, and for me to even be somewhere on a stage thought of by somebody, a legend like Peter Gabriel, to even include somebody like me, it's humbling, and I'm so grateful for his vision.
4: I'm Charlie Wardle from TNCE, a duo, me and my brother. We are experimental band mixing Chinese music, traditional music with jazz, post-punk.
3: So if something like WOMAD disappeared, how damaging would it be to a musician like yourself?
4: Festivals like WOMAD, where they're finding independent artists, they're giving them a showcase, they're giving them money, they're giving them experience. If that's taken away, suddenly you get less music.
1: Another essential element to cooking up a successful festival is attracting the paying public.
5: I like independent festivals which have a range of unusual music where you see something that you didn't know when you didn't expect.
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7: Martin Venard with that report. And just to remind you, we'll have more on the wildfires. 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
13: On the Fifth Floor with me, Farinak Amidi. Vulture populations around the world are in decline, but they do a vital environmental job.
14: They don't just eat flesh, they actually eat bone. They have such a complex digestive system that is so acidic that it can swallow bones and it doesn't hurt them. So they clean up the trash, they clean up the carcass.
13: How one conservation project is turning the decline of these birds around after the news.
15: CNews with Sue Montgomery. The organization behind huge student protests in India has called off the demonstrations. The Cockroach Junta Party, which led the unprecedented challenge to an

0: They are against LGBT people. They are actively promoting the abortion ban in Russia. They don't like being labeled as nationalists or far right. They call themselves patriots, but their rhetoric could be described as nationalist.
1: And we hear about the changing reputation of the last empress of Vietnam.
2: She was truly way ahead of her times. It represents a brand new style of woman back then, as she was smart, fluent in French, confident, yet still deeply respectful of her roots. She was never just the wife of the king.
1: But first, when it comes to conservation, the cute, cuddly, and beautiful all win the day. We can all get behind a project to protect pangolins or pandas. It's not so easy to get the public's attention when it comes to animals that are perceived as weird or creepy or downright unpleasant. The vulture, traditionally associated with death and carrion, falls into this unlucky group, with roughly 70% of vultures globally under threat of extinction. Nigeria's vultures are no exception. BBC West Africa journalist Makuachi Okafor, based in Lagos, has been investigating this story, and he's here to talk about his findings. So, when you were a child, Makuachi, how common was it to see vultures?
3: It was actually quite common. So I didn't grow up in Lagos, which is a big city. In a smaller city, vultures were quite common in Enugu, southeastern part of Nigeria. I remember when I go to market with my mom and she goes to pick up meat in the abattoir, you would see vultures literally like hanging on the roof, playing around and all that. But I've realized being to Enugu so recently, because I left there a couple of years ago, I just noticed that I haven't seen vultures almost at all here in Lagos.
1: So how serious is the decline of population of vultures according to conservationists?
3: The conservationists that I've been speaking with said it's actually very serious, especially here in Nigeria and across West Africa. They've talked about things moving to actually receiving global attention enough for vultures being labeled as critically endangered in Nigeria. So it's quite serious.
1: Why are they so important ecologically?
3: Think of vultures as trash movers. Now, imagine in your street, people put out trash, but there is nobody to move the trash. Everybody's going to be sick in a couple of weeks. Now, in the forest, in the wild, when carcasses die, when animals die, or when some animals hunt what they need, pick up probably just the head or the heart and they leave the rest of it, there's a potential that everything is going to get rotten and perhaps get washed into water that people drink or spread diseases. But vultures are very special because they don't just eat flesh. They actually eat bone. They have such a complex digestive system that is so acidic that it can swallow bones and it doesn't hurt them. And even the diseases that animals carry, most times they have such protected immune system that it doesn't affect them. So they clean up the trash, they clean up the carcass. But when you have them out of the wild, out of the ecosystem, then these carcasses are going to be there and they're going to potentially spread disease. They're going to be washed into water bodies and people are going to drink out of these water bodies and everybody's going to fall sick. So conservationists are saying that this is why we're also seeing rise of diseases, zoonotic diseases, that diseases that we get from animals in our world today. Lots of people are noticing now that vultures are disappearing, particularly from big cities and even smaller rural areas. So much that there's now a national alarm on it, even reaching to the government, and it's quite a big deal now.
1: But what is the reason for this decline?
3: So it's a mix of many things. I've been researching on this for quite a while, and I've had to even travel to some communities during the course of my research, and I've spoken to lots of conservationists. There are traditional reasons to why vultures are disappearing. Vultures aren't particularly seen as cute. They're not there. You see them in trash. So they're not as pretty as those birds that we like. So they're ignored. Sometimes they're poisoned because people don't want them around their homes. They're shushed away. But these are like the smaller issues. The bigger issues

0: issues remains that vultures are being hunted for many reasons. First, there is an international market, according to the conservationists I've been speaking, for vultures. Vultures have been taken from Nigeria, from West Africa, from Africa, and they're being shipped to other continents, sometimes Asia, for medicine, from what I've gathered. But beyond that, locally, there are lots of traditional African worship where vultures and vulture eggs and vulture nests are used for what people consider as black magic or juju locally. We still have lots of people who practice traditional worship, and they use this for protection. They use this for medication, local traditional drugs. They use this for good luck charm. So it's a complex mix of many things. So for the traditional worshippers who tend to use vultures for their practices, there are lots of uses from what I've gathered. People use vulture parts, sometimes the feathers, sometimes the eggs, sometimes the nests, for protection. Say you want to travel and you need spiritual protection. These are some of the parts that people, the healers and the traditional leaders, worshippers, will use to make such charm for you. Now, people also use vultures, from what I've gathered, for good luck charm. You're about to go for an exam, or you want to go for an interview, and you want to be sure you get your good luck. Vultures are used. Also used for health reasons. Pregnant women, people who have ailments that they can't cure. And sometimes people locally may not want to either go to orthodox medicine because they don't trust it, or it is too expensive. These people have no health insurance coverage. So it's easier to just go to the traditional healer and get answers to the health issues you have. So this sort of puts pressure on the vulture population. And there are many other practices around it, but it covers both health, good luck, protection, and things like that. Then lastly, because urbanization is rising across many Nigerian and African cities, lots of trees are being cut down. Vultures need trees. And when you cut down their trees and take away their nest and take away their eggs, they're not going to be vultures. So this has been happening so fast and so critically. And unfortunately, vultures aren't like cats that have lots of pups. They have maybe one chick all their life. And when you do this, it takes lots of years to replenish.
1: You mentioned that in Nigeria, vultures are used for medicinal and spiritual practices. How widespread is this?
0: I may not personally know by experience, because I'm not involved in traditional worship. But from what I've heard, it is widespread. The conservationists that I've been speaking with say they sometimes engage traditional healers who tell them, as at 5 years ago, a vulture or a vulture part could be as low as 50,000 naira. But because of the high naira, people really are hunting and looking for vultures for these purposes. I've also heard that sometimes, especially when there is meant to be some big spiritual festivals, you get lots of demand for vultures. So it is perhaps quite widespread, at least enough to make such impact on our environment and the ecology.
1: Mm. And what about the international demand?
0: Oh, now that is a huge one. So conservationists that I've been speaking with talked about Nigeria not just being a country where vultures are hunted, but also a transient country. So people move their trade from across West Africa into Nigeria, where they are now shipped off to continents like Asia and other parts of the world. It is quite huge. But unfortunately, Nigeria is one of those countries where there's a bit of porous borders, and it just makes it the fertile ground for such trade.
1: Mm. So tell us about the links that have been identified with Asian countries.
0: There's been specifics in countries like China. There's also been South Korea, but this is not as heavy as it is in countries like China. That's been one of the hotspots where such trades for vultures and even other animals moved from West Africa.
1: And how did Nigeria become the trading ground for this?
0: Nigeria is a huge country. It is more like the commercial capital of West Africa, if I'm to say. Lots of trades and goods move through here. We have quite a very active port that is also

0: So very open, more or less. So lots of trade and commercial activities happen historically, even beyond now, from the pre-colonial times. So it has just made Nigeria the perfect hotspot.
1: How do they source them? Do you know?
0: Most times they go through local hunters, from what I've heard. So there are lots of local hunters who find this very lucrative. So these people, local hunters, have links with herbal, like healers, traditional healers, who make such requests and say, "Hi, Mr. Hunter, I have a request for 5 vultures. Can you get this for me?" And those hunters, because they practically live in the forest and in the bushes, know exactly where to get the vultures, where to get the nests, where to get the eggs. So they are more or less like the middlemen who move these vultures to the traditional healers who either make the medicines or facilitate the trade internationally.
1: But it's not all doom and gloom. There's some good work being done. Tell us about the work that the conservationists are doing in Anambra State.
0: Yes, I traveled from Lagos to Anambra, quite a long journey. It was like an hour flight. And I went to a particular community called Oka Etiti. Now, in this place, unlike communities near them, vultures are kept safe. They're considered sacred because of, surprisingly, by their own traditional worship, vultures are seen as good omen. So when they offer sacrifices to the deity, if a vulture picks it up, they are happy because it feels like all our sacrifices have been taken up. So this is what happens in Oka Etiti. Now, conservationists found out about it and decided that these are the perfect foot soldiers to, quote unquote, pick up and hire as volunteers who will preach the good gospel of vultures to not just their own community, but communities around them. So the Nigerian Conservation Fellowship, one of the conservation units in Nigeria, started working with locals in this community. So they ensure that they monitor, they track, they equip the community people to also not just already encourage a culture of saving vultures and seeing that they have a safe haven, but also to tell neighboring communities and even stop hunters who sometimes move into their community from grabbing vultures. So this is what they have done. So it's like a beautiful mix of traditional worship and science marrying to produce such a good result. Spoken with one man in that community who they have said is at the center of the awareness program. They call him the King of Vultures. And he said, as at 2017, he started the monitoring of vultures with his binoculars and some of the trainings he has received from the conservationists. He said they used to record just sighting about 15 vultures, 16 vultures. But now, fast forward to years later, they actually record up to 150 vultures, 160 vultures. Yes, that's an indication of sharp results, more or less, because they have been not just shushing people away who want to come hunt vultures. Because of the practice they have in their community, it also encourages vultures from neighboring places to come get some safety in their community.
1: Thank you so much.
0: You're welcome.
1: Thank you, Mike Wochi Okafor from BBC West Africa. In Vietnam, The Last Empress, a new film inspired by the life of the final empress of the Nguyen dynasty, appears to be provoking a strong reaction. Nam Phuong is a well-known historical figure in Vietnam, but along with her husband Bao Dai, who abdicated in 1945, she was also seen as a puppet of the French colonial regime. Nam Phuong, educated in France and raised in a Catholic family, faced much criticism. And the couple were often portrayed as neglecting their country and indulging in a life of luxury while the people suffered from hunger, a framing that underscored the legitimacy of the post-monarchical government. Since the release of the trailer of The Last Empress, this years-long debate in Vietnam about the couple has bubbled back to life. Meanwhile, a group of their descendants have publicly called on filmmakers to treat Vietnam.

0: Vietnam's history and cultural heritage with care and respect, following renewed criticism of their ancestors. Duc Ha from the BBC's Bangkok Bureau told the Fifth Floor he hopes it may become possible for Vietnamese people to see the human story behind all the debate around Vietnam's last royals.
1: It's easy to trust them strictly, but to be fair, they were just people caught in the very chaotic times in history of Vietnam. And Nam Phuong, according to several researchers, she was truly ways ahead of her times. Raised in southern Vietnam and educated in France, she represents a brand new style of woman back then, as she was smart, fluent in French, confident, yet still deeply respectful of her roots. She was never just the wife of the king. She handled her marriage with incredible class and self-respect. And when the royal era ended, she didn't break down. She stayed strong, quietly raising her kids on her own with so much grace. So I think maybe it's time people stop judging them so harshly and start looking at their story with a bit more fairness.
0: For now, the last empress is sparking a wider conversation in Vietnam about how the country's history should be portrayed on screen. Thank you, Duc Ha from the BBC's Bangkok Bureau. You're listening to The Documentary from the BBC World Service. This is The Fifth Floor, and I'm Farhanah Khamidi. In a private party in a Russian town, Katya was about to blow out the candles on her 30th birthday cake when masked men burst into the nightclub that she had hired and began physically and verbally attacking her friends. The swoop was instigated by a vigilante group called Ruskaya Obshchina, that wants to accelerate President Vladimir Putin's agenda to stamp out what he describes as Western liberalism and promote traditional family-orientated values. As is sometimes the case in these raids, members of the town's police also joined them, shutting down the party and interrogating the guests. Amalia Zatari of BBC Russian has been looking into this vigilante group, and she joins me now. Hi, Amalia. Welcome to the Fifth Floor. So can you tell us, what are the main values of this group, Ruskaya Obshchina?
2: As you said, they support Putin's agenda on traditional values. They're rather orthodox, so they have good relations with the Russian Orthodox Church. They, of course, pro-war. So they support Russian war against Ukraine. They are against LGBT people. They are actively promoting the abortion ban in Russia. They don't like being labeled as nationalists or far right. They call themselves patriots. But their rhetoric could be described as nationalist. Mm-hmm. Their content in social media is full of hate speech towards migrants. And their rhetoric and views are very, very anti-migrant.
0: So tell me about some of the things they do. What kind of operations or things they are involved in?
2: They participate actively in Russian Orthodox Church events and celebrate Orthodox holidays. Also, they raise funds for Russian troops in Ukraine, and not just medicaments or clothes, for example, but also military supplies like drones and so on. Mm. Also, they participate actively in police raids in areas, for example, where migrants live. Also, they're pretty active in filing denunciations and complaints with the authorities, calling for cancellation of different events, for example, concerts by musicians who oppose the war or basically just not support the war.
0: You actually got to speak to Katya, the woman who had her birthday party in a club raided by this group. What does she tell you about her experience and what happened to her and her friends?
2: Katya is a young woman from Russian city of Arkhangelsk. So her party attracted some people with unusual appearance, for example, with piercing, with like unusual way of styling themselves. Mm. The Ruska Obshchina didn't like her parties. They said it was LGBT parties, and I think they also mentioned that it was sex parties. But actually, she didn't nothing wrong. Her parties were not illegal.

0: But Ruska Obshchina raided her party with the police. They verbally abused people. They checked their documents. And they were looking for anything, basically for any LGBT propaganda, whatever it might be, because LGBT propaganda is banned in Russia. But they didn't find anything. Later, after the raid, Katya was convicted for blasphemy because there had been a red neon, like, cross-shaped light hanging on the wall. So the party basically ended up for Katya with a criminal case against her.
1: We have a clip of Katya talking about her experience. Let's have a listen.
2: У меня есть ощущение, то что люди с русской общины искусственно создали.
3: I feel that people from Ruskaya Obshchina created an incident to be offended. If Ruskaya Obshchina hadn't broken into my party, they wouldn't have been offended and found a reason to punish me.
1: And you actually got to speak to someone who was in the Ruskaya Obshchina at the time that you spoke with him, and you called him Dmitry. We have a clip of him speaking to you, so let's have a listen.
4: Лучше всего одним словом писать русскую общину – это братство. Люди просто устали, как бы уже от этого беспредела, да, то, что видят, что полиция не
5: стреляет. If I had to describe Ruskaya Obshchina in one word, it has to be brotherhood. People are just tired of all this chaos. They see the police aren't coping. They want to help society to keep the streets safe. It's a resistance to foreign invasion.
1: What is he talking about there?
0: Yes, he called Ruskaya Obshchina like a Russian brother, what he said. And actually, he also said a lot of pretty weird things about it. For example, he compared migrants with a virus and Russia with a human body. Mm-hmm. And he said that Ruskaya Obshchina is like something which is defending like human body from this virus outside.
1: And I know that you looked at the data for their subscriptions on their Telegram channel, and there was a spike in their subscription back in March of 2024. Why is that?
0: In March 2024, there was a big attack on Russian Krokus City Hall is the place where a lot of like big gigs and like concerts took place in outskirts of Moscow. And it was the huge attack in Russia. More than 140 people were killed there and hundreds were injured. After the attack, Russian police detained attackers who held Tajikistan citizenship. And that caused a huge growth of anti-migrant use among Russian people.
1: Mm.
0: So at that point, the content of Ruskaya Obshchina got many, many views and was widely shared. And they got many, many new followers.
1: And are there any other reasons why they are gaining more popularity these days?
0: After the war started, Russian authorities need support from ordinary people, from ordinary Russians. And Russian nationalists were among the first people who supported the war and who agreed to promote this like Russian narratives, Kremlin narratives, and Russian war propaganda. But now I think Russian authorities are trying to somehow divide themselves from Ruskaya Obshchina, because there was a case when a person died after Ruskaya Obshchina raided his house. And, you know, when there are so many people with so radical views in a group, basically a lot of men, some of whom have combat experience, because there are members of Ruskaya Obshchina who actually participated in Russian war in Ukraine, and then like got injured and joined Ruskaya Obshchina. Now it's, I think it's an open question what would happen with Ruskaya Obshchina, because it's not clear if Russian authorities still need such a radical group or not.
1: Thank you, Amalia Zatari of BBC Rush. And if you want to watch Amalia's film, you can find it on YouTube. It's called Inside Russia's New Pro-Kremlin Vigilantes. That's all we've got time for today.

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We love hearing from you. You can write to us at thefifthfloor, all one word, @bbc.co.uk.

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1: What is the price of ambition? Greena Parker's debut novel, Fulvia, tells the story of one woman's pursuit of power. It's a work of historical fiction that highlights the scandals and chaos of ancient Rome.
0: World Book Club, from the 1st of August. An hour, it's time for some happy news.
2: This week, we meet Andrea and Dave, who became friends at work, only to discover that they are actually each other's long-lost siblings. Plus, the 82-year-old who challenged the happy hour rules in her assisted living facility, and the walking festival bringing joy to children.
0: This is the BBC World Service, the world's radio station. Welcome to The Inquiry on the BBC World Service. I'm Tanya Beckett. The price of gold has multiplied in recent years.
3: Gold is perceived as a safe haven, and this also adds to its attractiveness as an investment asset and a store of value.
0: This has led to a boom for criminal gangs and armed groups.
4: One of the key attributes of gold is that it's very easy to smuggle. It's very valuable. It is also very small in size.
0: Meanwhile, small-scale producers are being exploited.
5: Many of these communities would like to have a sustainable economic alternative. But if there simply is none, of course you get involved in illegal gold mining just to make ends meet.
0: This week we're asking, can the illicit gold trade be stopped? I'm Tanya Beckett. Join me on The Inquiry after the news.
6: BBC News with Sue Montgomery. The organisation behind huge student protests in India, which has led an unprecedented challenge to Narendra Modi's government, has called off its protests. The Cockroach Junta Party said the administration had accepted all of its demands, including the resignation of the Education Minister, Dharmendra Pradhan, who was the main target of the demonstrations. From Delhi, here's Yogesh Alamayi.
7: Punching their fists in the air, the leaders of the student movement announced to waiting crowds that they had won and the education minister had resigned. What had begun as anger over entrance exam leaks and a crude comment from India's Chief Justice likening jobless youngsters to cockroaches turned into a ground movement the government never saw coming. For the first time in his 12 years as Prime Minister, Narendra Modi seemed at his wit's end, posting nightly videos trying to connect with the youth of his country. The climb down is a big setback to his strongman image.
6: France says it's experiencing its biggest ever loss of land to wildfires. An area almost 10 times the size of Paris has been destroyed already this year. Several European countries say they're sending ground teams, helicopters and planes to help. France has, for the first time, deployed a huge military cargo plane capable of dropping tons of fire retardant to help tackle fires in the southwestern Gironde region. The Spanish authorities say more than 90,000 people have now been evacuated or are in lockdown in two areas west of Madrid as wildfires continue to threaten the region. Spain's Prime Minister Pedro Sanchez has expressed hope that better weather conditions could provide a chance to put the blazes out. He blamed climate change for the disaster.
8: The climate emergency is becoming increasingly severe and is unfortunately exceeding many of the scientific forecasts. This requires not only an increase in our response capacity when these climate emergencies actually occur, as is currently the case, but also greater efforts in prevention and raising awareness among the citizens and public institutions.
6: The president of Kazakhstan has told President Putin that Russia's war with Ukraine needs to end. Kasym Jomart Tokayev was speaking alongside the Russian leader at a summit.

0: Никто не знает, как выйти из ситуации, потому что
1: no one knows how to resolve this situation, given the entrenched positions of the parties involved. On the other hand, this is the moment with the possibility of freezing the entire conflict. This is a tactic. The procedure has been tested internationally. Because it is tragic, of course, that young people are dying. They represent the gene pool of the fraternal peoples of Russia and Ukraine.
2: BBC News. Russian officials are now saying that 11 people were killed by a Ukrainian strike on a village in a part of Ukraine's Zaporizhia region that they occupy, with four children among those who died. Local sources claim the village of Kirilivka was targeted. There's so far been no comment from the Ukrainian authorities. Israeli forces have detained dozens of Palestinians in the occupied West Bank after four Palestinians and two Israelis were killed in a confrontation on Friday. It began when armed Israeli settlers approached a Palestinian village. The Israeli Prime Minister Benjamin Netanyahu has threatened to take strong action in response to the incident in the village of Tel near Nablus. Two students have been expelled from a Nigerian university for alleged involvement in what were termed homosexual activities. The Confluence University of Science and Technology in the central state of Kogi announced the decision had been approved by its governing body. Mokwachi Okafor reports from Lagos.
3: The university announced on Friday that two students had been expelled over alleged involvement in a same-sex relationship. The university said the disciplinary action followed its student rules and regulation, adding that it remained committed to maintaining discipline and providing a safe learning environment. Nigeria's anti-LGBT laws have been criticized by rights groups who say they have contributed to discrimination, violence and harassment against LGBT people. Activists say reports, attacks, threats and blackmail remain common.
2: A man's been remanded in custody in the Egyptian city of Alexandria, accused of vandalising the late President Gamal Abdel Nasser's 1961 Cadillac. Police say he was using an angle grinder to cut up the car to sell for scrap. They say he had no idea that the rare Fleetwood 75 model, which now belongs to an antiques dealer, had any historical value. BBC News.
4: Welcome to The Inquiry from the BBC World Service. I'm Tanya Beckett. Each week, one question, four expert witnesses, and an answer. The European Union has banned the purchase, import, and transfer of gold from Sudan, one of Africa's biggest producers. Gold has become a key source of financing for the country's civil war that has forced more than 14 million people from their homes. And the underlying reason is its price. In the last 20 years, the value of gold on the international market has multiplied by a factor of five. Traditionally seen as a safe haven, the precious metal has been riding a wave of global uncertainty and worries about inflation. For investors, mining companies and even central banks who have large holdings of the metal, such as the United States, Germany and France, the rise has added up to an extraordinary win. But for criminal gangs, it's also offered an opportunity. In July of this year, the head of the World Gold Council warned that the high price of gold has led to a surge in illicit activity. At over $120 billion, underground trade now accounts for around a fifth of the total market. This so-called blood gold is mostly mined by artisanal and small-scale miners who are forced to work for criminal gangs and insurgent groups. The metal can then be sold to finance conflict. This week on The Inquiry, we're asking, can the illicit gold trade be stopped?
5: Part 1. All That Glisters.
6: Gold is what we call a fungible asset. So what I mean by that, one five-pound note is exactly equal to another five-pound note. So those notes are fungible. Gold, you can melt it into whatever shape you want. Nobody can tell where it came from. It is just gold. It is an element. It is on the periodic table.
4: Before we take a look at how gold has come to play such a key role in violent conflict, we need to establish why its properties make it so useful and adaptable in this context. Campbell Harvey is

0: is Professor of Finance at Duke University in Durham, North Carolina, in the United States.
1: So gold has many tangible uses. Gold is used in jewelry. Half of the demand for gold is for jewelry. Gold is used in technology. So your phone has got gold in it. And gold, to a lesser degree, is also used for dentistry around the world. Gold is a soft metal. It doesn't tarnish the way that silver or copper tarnishes, so remains shiny. So I think that that historically gave gold the advantage.
0: Gold has been a prized metal for thousands of years. In ancient Egypt, it was elevated to a divine status and considered the flesh of the gods. Later, mining was famously industrialized by the Romans in Europe. Then, in the late 19th century, investment in gold shifted from a niche commodity to the backbone of global economics when the so-called gold standard monetary system was set up. This allowed countries' currencies to be backed by a fixed amount of the metal. In recent years, interest in gold has surged again in the face of global uncertainty. Since the 2008 global financial crisis, the price has gone from around $700 to $800 for 1 ounce, or in metric terms, 3 grams, to highs of over $4,000. In the last 3 years alone, it has doubled in value.
1: So gold is perceived as a safe haven. And this also adds to its attractiveness as an investment asset and a store of value. So in a financial crisis, the track record of gold is very favorable. So if you look at times when the stock market goes down, it's often the case that gold has got a positive return. And people are abandoning very risky assets and going to what they perceive to be the safe haven, driving up demand, and gold actually does well.
0: Many governments who are concerned that high borrowing levels in the United States make holding U.S. government debt more risky have shifted their funds elsewhere.
1: Many countries are diversifying away from U.S. dollar holdings. And we've seen that among central banks, it is now the case that they hold more value in gold than U.S. dollar assets. So this is a change. A swing away from the U.S. dollar, and I'm not saying in the short term or even the medium term, the dollar will lose its reserve currency status, but we have seen a very logical progression of diversification. We don't want all our eggs in one basket for one country's currency and bonds. We want to diversify. Gold is something that has got a long track record of reliability. It has held its value over millennia. Maybe we should increase our holdings of this particular asset.
0: It's worth emphasizing here that gold, like many other commodities, has an internationally recognized price. This means it can be used as payment even when governments are isolated from the global political stage and precluded from receiving money from other nations.
1: So there are various countries that have been sanctioned so that they cannot use the standard plumbing of our financial system, for example, the SWIFT messaging system that allows for transfers amongst banks, but they have gold and they can use that gold. And people receiving that gold, it's not identified as gold from country X because gold is completely fungible. It is anonymous. You just melt it down. And even if you got a gold bar with a serial number on it, that's irrelevant once it's melted down. So a government might support an uprising in Africa and doesn't want to be officially seen as supporting that uprising. And instead of using the banking system and transferring cash, they transfer gold.
0: When countries are involved in wars, their economies are often under strain, making them unreliable trading partners. Here, gold can offer a more solid alternative for payment.
1: And if you're at war, if you're buying equipment, the seller of the munitions might be hesitant to take your local currency because it's not clear what will happen to that currency given that you're at war.

0: So it's a lot safer to accept either some sort of payment in kind or take delivery of the payment in gold.
1: During World War I, Britain used a significant portion of its gold reserves in part to finance the war effort. Meanwhile, Nazi Germany looted gold from the central banks of occupied nations and Holocaust victims to trade with neutral countries like Switzerland and Sweden. And gold's role in warfare has by no means gone away. In fact, in recent years, it seems to have grown. Time for our second expert witness.
2: Part two, Gilded Conflict.
1: We've mentioned that the price of gold has risen substantially since the financial crisis. This has led to mining becoming profitable in areas where it would previously have not been worthwhile. In Africa, for example, mining has rapidly expanded its geographical reach, and this can in turn fuel disputes over the ownership of land. Dan Watson is a research associate at the International Institute for Strategic Studies based in London.
3: There has been a set of new discoveries, particularly in sub-Saharan Africa's Sahel region after 2010. And what this did was lead to gold rushes taking place in quite unstable countries, particularly in Mali and Burkina Faso, and also in Sudan as well. In the case of the Sahelian states, particularly in Burkina Faso and Mali, we're also seeing a number of jihadist insurgents becoming involved in the gold trade, either through control of mining areas or through taxing gold as it moves through transport corridors that they control.
1: Sudan is a particularly acute example of how gold can play into major conflicts. Traditionally an oil nation, the government pivoted to gold after the secession of South Sudan in 2011 led to the loss of its drilling fields. Sudan has since become one of Africa's largest gold producers. When conflict later re-

0: girl who encourages his ambitions. When Dave Eggers spoke to the BBC Samira Ahmed, she asked him how long this story had been gestating.
1: I've been thinking about it in the early 90s. And so having fled, I always thought about some of the things I learned and didn't learn in art school. And then I wrote about art for many years, and I was a designer and illustrator here and there. And so all these ideas were sort of percolating. And maybe 15, 20 years ago, I started thinking about these two characters that embodied different approaches to a life in the arts.
2: So you say that you had studied at art school, and there are moments in this novel which rang so true. I thought, did these things happen to you? So he gets an internship in a really pretentious Chicago art gallery where nobody comes to the exhibition at all. Did that happen?
1: Well, I covered art for many years, mostly in San Francisco, a little bit in Chicago, and I was never in any gallery ever when there was another human in that building. And so there were some, and there still remain, and anywhere in any city, there's so many of these beautiful spaces with great artwork on the walls, and nobody's there. And I think that there's a little bit of a failure to present a welcoming atmosphere to the public. And so I always think it's tragic when you have everything, you have these great young artists or aspiring artists or any late career, whatever, but you don't have a welcoming sort of message. These places can be so off-putting and sterile and snobby. And of all the popular art forms, I think visual art is the most distancing and the most aloof. And I think it's so sad because it should be the most accessible art form, because you don't even have to read. You can just walk in and take in a picture. So why these galleries have created such a snooty atmosphere, I think, is really a disservice to the great work that they often show.
2: Yeah. One of the loveliest things about this novel is that sense of the relationship between an older teacher imparting their wisdom to the young cricket, and as cricket grows older, he in a sense wants to do the same. And it's interesting how long you have been a champion for young people, and particularly around reading and writing and creativity, and setting up centres in places like Brooklyn and San Francisco. And I should say, this was a long time before the current moral panic and the backlash against social media and tech. You must have some evidence of the impact of those places, because it's definitely been open for it. Nearly 20 years now?
1: 24 years. We opened in 2002 in San Francisco. Now there's 74 centers around the world. And so the idea is applicable anywhere. One just opened in Toowoomba, Australia, that I'll see later on this year.
2: I mean, have there been published writers who've come? Not that that's the primary goal, but are there writers who've
1: For
2: come
1: sure.
2: through
1: Sure. The most recent was Javier Zamora, who wrote a beautiful book called Solito about coming up to the U.S. as an unaccompanied minor. He was one of our students and then a tutor and then went on, got his master's and PhD and everything else. I mean, Sally Wen Mao is an award-winning poet. Shanaka Hodge, she had a whole Marvel series. She started as a 16-year-old with us. Not that they needed us. These were all gifted kids that just, we were part of their journey. But mostly we're just trying to make these kids feel heard, feel that their words have power. And right now, on an existential level, making sure that they don't cede their voice to ChatGPT. They have to learn how to write in their own voice, know that it means something to use their own language, and that any time they let a machine speak for them, they've become voiceless.
0: Dave Eggers. And the novel, Katie, just then, about losing your voice if you rely on large language model forms of AI to write.
3: The way to discover what your voice actually is through writing, formulating concepts, devising rhythms, delighting in making connections between things that don't seem that they have anything in common with each other. And when you just outsource your thinking to a machine, you're atrophying your brain. And the thing about AI is that it's lowest common denominator of whatever it's been fed. And a lot of times it's just been fed junk food work. So it's so banal. I write about perfumes.
0: Yes.
3: And so in the course of doing that, I look at a lot of brand publicity and the brand statements and their blurbs. And so many of them are so obviously just churned out by AI. It's the same idea over and over again. In fact, my job is to punch up that copy. So I 100% agree with Dave that if you don't use it, you'll lose it.

0: And in what ways, if at all, do you find that visual arts is closed off and exclusive?
1: I don't know if the visual arts is closed off and exclusive. I guess you could make a case that perhaps the way it's presented, if you wander into a gallery, an empty gallery in the middle of the afternoon, and it might seem a little daunting because you're the only person in there, and maybe there's a plummy-voiced lady on the door asking you to sign in a book. But when you think about some of the world-class museums like that are here in London, for instance, they're jammed. You can't get up close to the painting, whether it's the National Gallery or the Tate Modern.
0: Katie, thank you so much. You're listening to The Arts Hour from the BBC World Service. Born in South Korea. In 2019, she was in Forbes magazine's 30 Under 30 list of the most influential people from Asia. A singer too, she's just dropped a new track with Ira Starr, one of Nigeria's biggest music artists. It's called Woman. Having studied fashion design in London, Peggy Gou didn't take the obvious route to DJ stardom. She told the BBC's Nick Grimshaw that it was in the German capital, Berlin, that her career and word-of-mouth fame took off.
2: I used to work at the record store when I moved to Berlin. I moved to Berlin to understand the music, electronic music, dance music a bit better. Mm-hmm. And I really feel like Berlin made me understand what techno music really is, because I was more always like house music girl. But now Berlin kind of upgraded my taste, I always say like that. London is where I started DJing when I was at university. I started having resident DJ in the clubs here. But I remember making so many mistakes back in that day, playing wrong track, clear the floor. I was playing for two people, one person. And if I think about it, all those experiences kind of helped me learn faster as a DJ and producer too.
3: What was it that made you want to do it in the first place? What was that the call to DJing and to the dance floor for you?
2: I always was a kid that who always showed the new music to my friend. Hey, do you know this song? Do you want to listen to this song? But I actually coincidentally got the first job as a DJ because I was in London College of Fashion, and they always do this Korean party in every university, and then they had someone, a DJ, booked, but he got canceled because his flight was canceled or something. And I was like, hi guys, I know how to DJ. If you want to give me a shot. And I started DJing, and I kind of smashed it that night. And I started to play a little bit more, and then, yeah, I really got into it.
3: And that was it. Come on.
2: Yeah, and I was going out every night.
3: Yes.
2: In London and Berlin. Uh-huh. Like, to see that DJ. And then I was dancing, but I was staring at the DJ to learn how they mix it and the transition and the journey. I was that weirdo. Was always that one weirdo.
3: Basically. Yeah, you're a student of it, that weirdo.
2: But the DJ must be thinking like, what is she?
3: Why
2: is she okay?
3: Staring at me? How does it begin for you? How does a song begin for you when you go into that creative music making process? What's day one like for you?
2: It's really hard to explain that, but a lot of people do ask me, what is your creative process? It's one of those things that I always have to start with some kind of inspiration. Mm-hmm. I like to listen to a lot of records before I make music. And then the inspiration has to be there, and I start from there. And then I think about the lyrics, and then I put, my signature sound, bass line. And then when the song is done, I try to write the lyrics. Depends, on the inspiration. Yeah. It always changes.
3: Uh-huh. And do you play stuff out to people? Like, yeah. Will you test it on friends or test it in the club?
2: 100%. I always give it to my friend who has no idea anything about music. I was like, how does this sound to you? And she was like, I like it. I was like, okay, it worked. And then I give it to one of my favorite producers, uh-huh, friend. And then I have a few mentors that I would send it to. Uh-huh. So, yeah.
3: I want to talk to you about what effect the dance floor has had on you and what it does have on you. I always like hearing from DJs where they enjoy to go and party and go to dance. Is there a place where you think he's doing it better than anywhere else right now in the world?
2: That's a great question, because I don't believe in DJ who doesn't like to dance. It's like when someone says, don't trust skinny chef. Kind of same thing, though, isn't it?
3: Right.
2: No?
3: Yeah.
2: It's like,
3: don't
2: I don't
3: trust
2: believe
3: a DJ that doesn't like to dance.
2: Yeah, it's so true. Like, I used to go out. That was like, the club was my church. Uh-huh. And if I get a

0: chance to be able to see someone else's performance, whether it's a DJ or artist, I always go. The most recent one I went to was Bad Bunny. I went there not only because I'm a fan of him, but I wanted to get inspiration. And that was in Madrid.
1: Do we have more music coming after Woman?
0: I'm working on something. Yeah. But probably not this summer.
1: Uh-huh.
0: I like to give a time in between so that track can breathe.
1: Uh-huh.
0: But I am working on something else.
1: Okay, exciting.
2: Peggy Goo, Katie Puckrick, do you agree that you should never trust a DJ who doesn't dance?
3: Yeah, I do agree. I mean, it depends on what kind of music they're playing. But if they're a dance DJ, you would hope the original inspiration came from their own personal tail feathers that they would shake upon occasion.
2: Do you think being a DJ is in any way as respected as being a musician who's mastered an instrument or two?
3: I think that being a DJ is absolutely as respected as being a musician and a composer, but it shouldn't be because it is just playing records. It's just pushing go.
2: But no, but isn't it about, you know, weaving one beat and dropping another one and then going into another track? I mean, all
3: it
2: that
3: is,
2: singing.
3: It is that. And Peggy Goo is a composer herself.
2: Yeah.
3: She's a producer and a composer. So she covers the waterfront. But I've DJed over the years on occasion, and it's one of those things where you feel like you're an absolute genius for no reason. You know, you're just like, put on the record, put on the CD, press play, and then people are losing their minds, their eyes rolling back in their head on the dance floor. And you think, yes, I did that for you. You're welcome. And it's really, there's not that much more to it.
2: No, you're a vibe architect, though, aren't you?
3: Oh, yeah, vibe architect. That's what it is.
2: Okay. Katie, thank you. That's it for part one of the show. But don't go away. Still to come, the star of Supergirl, Millie Alcock, and I'll be talking to Portuguese musician Ana Lua Caiano. The Arts Hour's back after this.
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5: Who does the majority of housework in your home? The cooking, the cleaning, the laundry, childcare. For millions of women around the world, the answer to that question is, I do. And when one person ends up carrying most of the responsibility, it can take its toll, leading to stress and resentment. But in some countries, things could be slowly starting to change. We'll be hearing from fathers in Indonesia who are challenging generations of tradition by learning to cook and care for their children. And in Croatia, men are confronting long-held ideas about masculinity and family life.
4: People Fixing the World. 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
2: Still to come on The Arts Hour with me, Nikki Beatty, my conversation with the Portuguese musician Ana Lua Caiano about reimagining her country's musical heritage. Supergirl herself, the Australian actor Millie Alcock, talks about DC's latest summer movie, and Cuban artist Tania Bruguera on her conceptual and political work. All that and more still to come on The Arts Hour.
6: BBC News with Sue Montgomery. The organisation behind huge student protests in India has called off the demonstrations. The Cockroach Junta Party, which led the unprecedented challenge to the government, said its demands have been met. France's President Macron says all civilian and military resources are being mobilised to fight wildfires raging in the southwest. France has already experienced a record loss of land to fires this year. Spain's Prime Minister says firefighters are working to save lives as wildfires there blaze west of Madrid. More than 90,000 people have been told to leave their homes or are in lockdown. Kazakhstan's president has told Vladimir Putin that the war with Ukraine needs to end. President Tokayev described the war as a tragedy that was playing into the hands of Russia's enemies. Russia says 11 people were killed by a Ukrainian strike on a village in Zaporizhia. It accused Ukraine of deliberately attacking civilians. Israeli forces have detained dozens of Palestinians

0: side. In cycling, today Pogacar is set to secure the ultimate stage. It would make him the joint most successful rider in the Tour's history. A man's been remanded in custody in Egypt, accused of vandalising a Cadillac that belonged to the late President Gamal Abdel Nasser. Police say he had no idea the rare car had any historical value. BBC News.
1: Welcome back to the Arts Hour from the BBC World Service with me, Nikki Beatty. And if you've only just joined us, in the first half of the show, we heard from British-Argentinian actor Anya Taylor-Joy about her latest role in the TV series Lucky, American writer Dave Eggers on his early aspirations as an artist, and South Korean DJ Peggy Gou on taking to the decks for the first time. Coming up, I'll be chatting to the Portuguese musician breaking new ground with old forms, Ana Lua Caiano, and we'll hear from Cuban artist Tania Bruguera. But first, the character of Supergirl was invented by DC Comics in 1959 as a female cousin to Superman. This year, the Australian actress Millie Alcock fully becomes the superheroine in the DC Universe's latest attempt at a summer blockbuster after first appearing as Kara at the end of the 2025 film Superman. Our heroine, Supergirl, was born Kara Zor-El to parents who lived on the planet Krypton before its destruction. They sent her to Earth, but as a young adult, we find her adrift and in self-destruct mode. When her beloved dog Crypto is shot by a space pirate with a poison dart, a predicament I'm sure we can all relate to, she refocuses and seeks revenge. The film's planet hopping was recreated in Watford, a town close to London, England. Less interstellar, more suburban, and home to Warner Brothers Studios in the UK. When Millie Alcock spoke to the BBC's Greg James, he asked her what it was like stepping out on set for the first day of filming.
2: Day one was incredibly cold in the absolutely infamous Watford.
3: Oh, it's supposed to be magical. Tell me it's magical. Tell me that you flew on day one.
2: I was outside. It was magical. We had fake snow. It was a scene that is in the trailer with the lovely David Corin Sweat, where I land on Earth. And I was speaking in Kryptonian, and I was so excited, but also terrified. The first day on any job, I think, is very overwhelming. I don't think that they should record anything for the first week that you do on set,
3: true,
2: because you're still kind of getting your feet. But it was really lovely to have David there. And he was very gracious and gave some advice about potential bruising, which happens, but you get really proud.
3: Yeah, of course.
2: Yeah, you're like,
3: you're supposed to get beaten up in these films.
2: Yeah.
3: You're Superman or Supergirl.
2: Exactly.
3: That's the whole thing.
2: Mm-hmm.
4: Hey, I was just touching base to see when you think you might be coming back. You know, I'm just worried that you're not going to find your stride here if you keep going off-world all the time, Kara. I'm worried you're not going to find your people.
5: Yeah, well, that's the thing, Clark. I have no people. Home is wherever you are, buddy.
3: Music plays a huge role in this film, and you're clearly a big music fan.
2: Mm-hmm.
3: How close to Kara is your music taste, do you think?
2: So I would say that my taste in music is quite similar to Kara's.
3: Mm-hmm. I mean, she's quite a messy character. When we first join her in the film, she is kind of all over the place. She's getting drunk. She's having a nice time.
2: Mm-hmm.
3: So she's quite...
2: She's fun.
3: She's fun. She's loose.
2: Yeah.
3: Having a nice life.
2: Mm-hmm.
3: And the film itself has got some great throwbacks in there as well.
2: Yes.
3: Sort of iconic tracks, sort of 80s inspired, a lot of 90s and things. I was thinking Fontaine's DC.
2: I was thinking Fontaine. I made a playlist for Spotify, with Spotify.
3: Okay.
2: That people can go listen to very, very soon. And I did put Favorite by Fontaines in there.
3: Interesting.
2: And Big Almost Made the Cut by Fontaines.
3: Okay.
2: Yeah.
3: This is good.
2: Yeah.
3: And we were thinking maybe sort of Wet Leg, Wolf Alice.
2: Yes.
3: That sort
2: There's
3: of...
2: There's a Wet... Yes, Wet Leg is in there.
3: But Kara's sort of good messy.
2: She's and great then, messy.
3: And what did you bring to her? What's the bit of Millie that's in Kara?
2: She is... basically me, but I just can't fly. And that was kind of the most fascinating thing about doing this job in this really beautiful meta way that life loves to present you with these full circle moments that hit you by pure surprise. Life's a trip. So
3: what a lovely thing.
2: Yeah, it was really, really lovely.
1: Millie Alcock talking about Supergirl. Today's cultural critic is Katie Puckrick. Is Supergirl

0: and the DC Universe your kryptonite?
1: Yeah, it is my kryptonite. Anything that is just churning out Sausage Factory, formulaic comic book stories over and over again, I just find it tedious. Mm. And I never would have gone to see this film had you not asked me to go have a little peek at it. And I loved it.
0: You did?
1: Yeah.
0: Girl has tanked at the box office.
1: I found Millie Alcock's performance so fresh, authentic, kind of slacker girl in her little space pod, just kind of jetting around the universe, pub crawling from planet to planet. No love interest. So refreshing.
0: Ah.
1: Nothing to do with trying to get the attention of a man. And she's just totally happy. I found her really aspirational.
0: Excellent.
1: And also, the other thing is, she wasn't, for a superhero, she wasn't all about like, oh, I'm going to save you all, like, relax. Like, she didn't have that Superman energy of goody two-shoes. Her little flying flat that she lives in is like a cross between a teenage girl's bedroom and some kind of music festival that's gone on way too long. But she is quite motivated by saving her pet dog.
0: Well, Katie, I think they ought to use one of those many lines of yours on their poster. Thank you, Katie Puckrick. You're listening to The Arts Hour from the BBC World Service with me, Nikki Beatty. The Portuguese singer, multi-instrumentalist, producer and composer Ana Lua Caiano has just joined us in the studio. Welcome, Ana Lua.
2: Thank you.
0: Your second album is coming out later this year and it expands the musical language that you've been shaping, where Portuguese folk tradition collides with electronica, rhythmic experimentation and powerful vocals. Temos só 6 anos, só 6 anos para brincar, e outros tão poucos na escola e tantos mais a trabalhar sem conteúdo direção. So your forthcoming album, will you tell me what the title is?
2: The title is, I'm going to say firstly in Portuguese.
0: Yes.
2: Devagar que a vida é curta, that means slowly as life is short. And it's a saying that my grandparents used to say. And when I was a kid, I didn't understand what it meant.
0: So is the whole album asking us to consider what we might find if we allow ourselves to slow down?
2: Yeah, it's a little bit, because it's an album about death. It's a very dark album in a sense. But yeah, it invites us to slow down a little bit.
0: And you tackle the topics of death, war, other issues that trouble you. Is your work deliberately political?
2: Yeah, I don't think it's deliberately political, but I think it's very inspired by the things that I watch in the daily life. And some of the songwriters that I really appreciate in Portugal were from the dictatorship period, where they spoke about how bad was the dictatorship, but they couldn't say that. So I heard to a lot of political songwriters, and I think that inspired me in a way. And I speak about the habitational crisis, about immigration problems, about war and about everything that I see.
0: So the lead single is Uma Vida a Menos, mm-hmm. which I think means a lesser life, does it?
2: Yeah.
0: How does it translate?
2: A lifetime less.
0: A lifetime less. Yeah. But the theme seems to be work and workers' yeah. rights. Tell me a bit about that.
2: So this music speaks about how sometimes work is in the center of life and people don't have time to rest. In Portugal, we have a very low salary and people work a lot. Sometimes they have 2 jobs in order to pay the bills. So the name of the single is a little bit sarcastic. It's like, we are working and we are losing life. Mais outra semana e outra sempre a mesma coisa. 2 horas de autocarro, 8 horas de trabalho.
0: The video is shot by, is it somebody from your family?
2: Yeah.
0: Tell us who it is.
2: It's my sister, Joana Caiano.
0: So on this particular video, there is an office, because it's workers mm-hmm. repeating the same things every day, completely filled with soil. So they are literally buried.
2: Yeah.
0: And there is a phrase that there are more men buried in work than in graves.
2: And the music video showcases strange types of works, like taking out the keys of the computer with some chopsticks. And there's people that might not know what they are doing. They don't know what's the aim. So it's a little bit purposeless.
0: Yes. But the track has beat drops. It has piano.
2: Yeah.
0: one-woman band, aren't you? So are there any unusual

0: instruments on this album?
1: In this album, I tried to balance this idea of a lot of rhythm and a lot of confusion with a little bit of silence.
0: Yeah.
1: I recorded sounds from a wool factory in Portugal.
0: Oh, so like field recordings.
1: Yeah, yes. And there's a lot of music that have those sounds of ta-ta-ta-ta that are recorded in factories. I have also two rocks that the group of women that play a square drum. They played like castanholas. I don't know how to say, but it's the instrument.
0: Castanets?
1: Castanets, yeah, probably. But they play that with rocks from the river where their village is from. So they gave to me the rocks and I also used that in the concert as well. So I tried to bring a little bit of those objects, strange objects, to the concert.
0: Is it too lofty then for me to describe you as an ethnomusicologist?
1: Yeah, you could describe me as that.
0: That's what you're doing in so many ways. You were the guest on the Arts Hour today, and I was explaining that if you think of a female voice from Portugal and all you bring up is fado, then this is going to expand your musical touch points, yes. Isn't it? How do the Portuguese view what you do? How would they describe you?
1: I think it's very interesting because I have an audience that is a young audience that might be connected more to the dancing part of the music. And I have an audience that is more elderly, people yes. that know the traditional songs. And it's very interesting after the concerts when they speak to me and they said, this rhythm remind me of a song that my mother used to sing. And for me, it's so beautiful that sometimes I'm afraid they would be scared with the synthesizer, but no, they are very excited and they recognize something.
0: There is a track called Deixa-me Morto Morrer. Mm-hmm. Am I pronouncing that? Am I butchering that pronunciation?
1: It's in Portuguese, it's very hard to pronounce Portuguese, but it's almost
0: Portuguese. No, you
1: Deixa-me Morto Morrer. We eat the vowels, so it's very hard.
0: You eat the vowels. Yeah, I love that. Maybe that's what we need to learn to do. This is a track from your last album.
1: Mm-hmm. Yeah.
0: Will you tell us a little bit about it?
1: So this song, it was initially about a death of a person and... Okay, let the dead man die and continue. Let's continue life. But then there's other interpretations and someone thinks, this is about Salazar, for example, that was the dictator. And I really love to think that the music can change its meaning because of the environment, because now in Portugal, the far right started to grow a lot. So I think this music got another meaning because of that.
0: So just thinking about all these performances that you've got coming up across Europe this summer. So you're going to be at the WOMAD Festival in the UK this weekend, Galicia and Rioja in Spain in August, Sardinia, Florence in Italy. I'm interested to know how you've learned to transmit emotion and stories via your body and your face and your voice rather than the words, which many people won't understand. How do you work on that?
1: I think that even in Portugal, when I'm performing, I feel that in each song I'm kind of an actress. So I try to really feel what I'm saying, and I hope that people can relate and
0: I think they can
1: feel that.
0: What is long ponytails on either side? So pigtails, but they're right down to below your ribs. And then you've got little bands all the way up to give them segments. Is that very Portuguese?
1: No, it's just started with a music video. Firstly, my hair grew. And in this last Uma Vida Menos, we made a huge braids that go. There's a shot in the music video with the cows and everything, and the braids go all over the cows.
0: The place.
1: And sometimes the cows pull the braids. But the idea, and I want to continue to explore what these braids could mean. And in the next music videos, we're going to explore like the different uses of these braids. So it's character as well.
0: Character, exactly. Lua Caiano. Muito obrigada.
1: Muito obrigada.
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0: The BBC World Service with me, Nikki Beatty. Tania Bruguera is an artist from Cuba who's exhibited and in some cases performed her work across the globe. Her work is conceptual as well as political, often harnessing the public to take part. One example is her landmark piece, Tatlin's Whisper No. 6, which she staged in Havana. She invited people to come up to a microphone and say whatever they liked for 1 minute, after which actors in military uniforms escort them off the stage. The Cuban president at the time, Raul Castro, was seeking to improve relations with US President Barack Obama, and the government did not respond favorably to Tania's piece. With a new solo exhibition of her work opening in the UK, Tania Bruguera spoke candidly to the BBC's John Wilson about her memories of the controversial artwork from nearly two decades ago.
1: How did people seize that opportunity? What did they say?
2: It was insane. It was really... I had a friend, she doesn't understand Spanish, she say, I don't know what they talk about, the air is so thick, you can feel the fear. And it was fascinating using art to give people freedom.
1: I think it was 5 years later, 2014, you tried to restage that piece.
2: Yes, I restaged it.
1: But you were arrested and detained for several days. What happened?
2: Yeah, because one non-negotiable area is in Cuba, you never mix art with activism. You never invite dissidents to an artwork, which is what I did in 2009. A lot of dissidents came and spoke. But as an artist, you have to say, I have one time to do this, I'll do it properly. And if I don't exhibit anymore, doesn't matter. You know, the work has been done properly. Then when Obama and Raul decided to have an approachment and opening the relationship, diplomatic relations, you know, I wanted to test it. My work is also testing politics. You know, you say something as politician, I'm going to believe you and I'm going to do it. And then it will test how real your statement was. And rightly so. Immediately they detained me. They detained 87 more people. People who didn't even know the work was happening because they were dissidents who had no idea who I was.
1: Well, they were arrested in relation to your piece. 87 people were arrested, but even though they had nothing to do with it.
2: Yeah, because in Cuba they have a list of dissidents, and every time there is a national holiday or an important person is traveling to Cuba or there is some rumor that some protest is going to happen, they preventively detain people.
1: Right. But you say this was happening at a time of those bilateral talks when Obama and Raul Castro were talking about trade agreements, political rapprochement, and you were testing whether that would work with art. Now, you found out the hard way that that wasn't going to be so easy.
2: Mm-hmm.
1: You did leave Cuba eventually. And did you feel you were forced out? Did you want to leave?
2: No.
1: You would have stayed in Cuba if you could have done.
2: Yes, absolutely. I was forced. I was blackmailed. And to be honest, the reason I decided to leave is because they tried so much to convince me to leave that I knew I had that as a bargaining chip. So I say, I leave only if you liberate these artists. And I gave them a list of like, I don't know, 20 people or something who are in prison. And that was basically it.
1: And they were all artists, 20 people?
2: No, there were some journalists and also there were underage kids who were in prison.
1: Why did Cuba want you to leave the country? Why was it? Would it not have been simpler just to have locked you up, to have put you in prison?
2: In one of the interrogation sessions, they told me I would not be put in prison because I was not going to become the Cuban Ai Weiwei. So what they did is they put me in home detention where I was for 9 months not able to leave my house, not even to buy food, to go to the doctor, to nothing. So I was for 9 months in my house.
1: Wow.
2: Like literally, I could not even go to somebody else's in the building home.
1: So you are now living and working in the United States in this state of forced exile. How has the current political climate in America, in the US, affected your work, do you think?
2: Very much. It's very funny. The other day I was in a

0: conversation in New York, and the person who was moderating presented me as somebody who come from the future to our present in the United States. And what he meant by that is I already been gone through a lot of things that aren't happening now in the United States. Like, you start feeling things I felt 30 years ago in Cuba. Like, people afraid of talking, people in their job being very careful about what they say. The government took money from the National Endowment for Humanities. This is the government responsibility for research and ideas. So I think all of that is pressure. Yes, it's not as evident as being detained from your home and being put in prison, but this is also censorship and is also pressure.
1: Artist Tania Bruguera. Katie Puckrick is still with me in the studio as today's cultural critic. Are you drawn to experience Tania's exhibition after hearing that?
2: Oh, absolutely. I mean, what a brave woman anyway, in terms of standing her ground and the fact that she threw her political and artistic power behind getting those other prisoners released.
1: How do you feel about public performance art being used as political statement?
2: Well, all art is a political statement. Art is made in the context of the society that the artist lives in. And to claim that art is not political is from a position of privilege, because it's something that even I'm thinking about bossa nova that existed in Brazil in the 60s. And by the end of the 60s, bossa nova segued into tropicalia, which was kind of a psychedelic version of the same thing. And that was more working class, more overtly protest music. You know, we listen to it and think, oh, this is lovely martinis at sundown kind of thing on your yacht. But it was political protest against the right-wing government at the time. And even the fact that the harmonies were quite dissonant and there was sort of ambiguous resolutions within the music. A lot of the artists had to, whether it was Jobim or whether it was Caetano Veloso, Gal Costa, they were...
1: Do I sense a new album of Brazilian deep cuts coming from you, Katie Puckrick?
2: Well, that's a good idea.
1: Yes.
2: That's a good idea.
1: Thank you, Katie. We end today's Arts Hour with music from Algeria. Imarhan are a Tuareg band who combine North African desert blues with electric rock. Imarhan translates as the ones I care about, and they've just released their fourth album, Esam, meaning lightning. They're touring Europe in September and on their travels performed for the BBC's Catherine Tickell. Here, via an interpreter, their lead singer introduces the band and the track they played.
3: Je suis Saddam Ibrahim.
4: My name is Saddam Ibrahim, leader of the group Imarhan. I'm here in the studio today with Haibala, Abkaldar, Tar and Hisham. We founded the group Itamar Aset in 2006. As a band, we do our best to preserve Tuareg culture, our language and our traditions. For example, we only sing in Tamashek. This helps us nurture and protect our identity. It is a way to preserve the Tuareg's vocabulary and the poems which otherwise would slowly disappear, especially given that Tamashek isn't taught in schools. Keeping our language alive is the most important thing we can do.
3: Aujourd'hui, chez nous, en fait, c'est depuis la guerre du Mali, donc on a beaucoup de réfugiés.
4: Since the beginning of the war in Mali, many refugees have come to live in Tamanrasset. There isn't a single Tuareg house which doesn't have at least one or two refugee families living there. So, of course, we've felt the suffering of other people, and we can't turn a blind eye. Especially in the media today, it seems like no one's talking about what's happening in the region. There are lots of problems in the world, and barely anyone is interested in the desert and the people there. So we're trying to speak out. It's very important. Dunya Toshal is a song about how life has changed. I feel like life moves very fast nowadays. The song explores the differences between the lives of nomadic people who call the desert their home and the lives of those who live in cities. It's two different worlds.

Imar Khan performing live. That's it for this week's Arts Hour. Thank you for your ears, and thank you to both my guests, Ana Lua Cayano and Katie Puckrick. For now, from me, Nikki Beatty, studio manager Sarah Hockley and Charles Aspen, and producers Nikki Paxman and Kieran Birmingham, see you next week.

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0: Good morning. The time is 9:30 and you are listening to NPR, Manawatū People's Radio. Te reo irirangi o ngā tangata o Manawatū on 999 AM. My name is Emma and this is Catholic Radio on the 17th Sunday of Ordinary Time. Over the next half hour, we will be participating in a radio liturgy, during which we will pray together, listen to and reflect on the scripture readings for the day and hear some news from around the parishes. And joining me in the studio this morning are Angela, Chris and Amelia. So welcome to you.
1: Morning.
2: Morning, everyone. Morning.
0: And a very special welcome to all of our listeners this morning. Our opening song for today is Love Has Come by Matt Maher.

0: We begin our liturgy with the sign of the cross, in the name of the Father, and of the Son, and of the Holy Spirit. Amen. As we enter into this celebration, we review the past week, rejoicing in what went well and repenting of our sins. Lord Jesus, you came to gather the nations into the peace of God's kingdom. Lord, have mercy.
1: Lord, have mercy.
0: Christ Jesus, you come in word and sacrament to strengthen us in holiness. Christ, have mercy.
2: Christ, have mercy.
0: Lord Jesus, you will come in glory with salvation for your people. Lord, have mercy.
1: Lord, have mercy.
0: Let us pray. O God, protector of those who hope in you, without whom nothing has firm foundation, nothing is holy, bestow in abundance your mercy upon us, and grant that, with you as our ruler and guide, we may use the good things that pass in such a way as to hold fast even now to those that ever endure. Through our Lord Jesus Christ, your Son, who lives and reigns with you in the unity of the Holy Spirit, God for ever and ever.
1: Amen.
0: And we now listen to God's word.
3: A reading from from Kings. The Lord appeared to Solomon in a dream and said, "Ask what you would like me to give you." Solomon replied, "O Lord my God, you have made your servant king in succession to David my father. But I am a very young man, unskilled in leadership. Your servant finds himself in the midst of this people of yours that you have chosen, a people so many in its number cannot be counted or reckoned. Give your servant a heart to understand how to discern between good and evil. For who could govern this people of yours that is so great?" It pleased the Lord that Solomon should have asked for this. "Since you have asked for this," the Lord said, "and not asked for long life for yourself, or riches, or the lives of your enemies, but have asked for a discerning judgment for yourself, here and now I do what

0: you ask. I give you a heart wise and shrewd, as none before you has had and none will have after you. The word of the Lord.
1: Thanks be to God.
2: The responsorial psalm. Lord, I love your commands.
3: Lord, I love your commands.
2: The Lord is my portion. I promise to keep your words. The law of your mouth is better to me than thousands of gold and silver pieces.
3: Lord, I love your commands.
2: Let your steadfast love become my comfort, according to your promise to your servant. Let your mercy come to me, that I may live, for your law is my delight.
3: Lord, I love your commands.
2: Truly, I love your commandments more than gold, more than fine gold. Truly, I direct my steps by all your precepts. I hate every false way.
3: Lord, I love your commands.
2: Your decrees are wonderful, therefore my soul keeps them. The unfolding of your words gives light. It imparts understanding to the simple.
3: Lord, I love your commands.
0: The second reading is from Romans. We know that by turning everything to their good, God cooperates with all those who love him and all those he has called according to his purpose. They are the ones he chose specially long ago and intended to become the true images of his son, so that his son might be the eldest of many brothers. He called those he intended for this, those he called justified, and those he justified to share his glory. The word of the Lord.
1: Thanks be to God.
2: A reading from the Holy Gospel according to Matthew. Jesus spoke to his disciples, "The kingdom of heaven is like treasure hidden in a field, which someone found and hid. Then in his joy he goes and sells all that he has and buys that field." Again, "The kingdom of heaven is like a merchant in search of fine pearls. On finding one pearl of great value, he went and sold all that he had and bought it. Again, the kingdom of heaven is like a net that was thrown into the sea and caught fish of every kind. When it was full, they drew it ashore and sat down and put the good into baskets, but threw out the bad. So it will be at the end of the age. The angels will come out and separate the evil from the righteous and throw them into the furnace of fire, where there will be weeping and gnashing of teeth. Have you understood all this?" They answered, "Yes." And he said to them, "Therefore, every scribe who has been trained for the kingdom of heaven is like the master of a household who brings out of his treasure what is new and what is old." The Gospel of the Lord.
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4: Today's gospel gives us two short but powerful images: a treasure hidden in a field and a pearl of great price. In each case, someone discovers something so valuable that they willingly give up everything else to possess it. Jesus is telling us that the kingdom of God is like that. When we truly discover God at work in our lives, everything else is seen in a new light. The first reading offers us another example. When God invites the young King Solomon to ask for anything he desires, Solomon does not ask for wealth, power, or a long life. Instead, he asks for wisdom, an understanding heart to know right from wrong.

God is pleased because Solomon recognizes what is most valuable. That raises an important question for us. What do we treasure most? We live in a world constantly encouraging us to seek more. More possessions, more success, more recognition, more followers, more achievements. Yet many people who have gained these things still feel restless and unfulfilled. Jesus reminds us that the deepest treasure is not something we own, but a relationship with God. It is knowing that we are loved, forgiven, and called by name. It is discovering that our lives have meaning because they are held in God's hands. St. Paul echoes this in the second reading when he tells us that all things work for good for those who love God. That does not mean life will always be easy. It means that even through struggles, disappointments, and losses, God remains at work, drawing us closer to himself. Today, the church also celebrates the 6th World Day for Grandparents and the Elderly. This year's gospel seems especially fitting for that occasion. Many grandparents and older people have spent a lifetime discovering what truly matters. They know, often better than anyone else, that life's greatest treasures are not found in bank accounts or possessions. They are found in faith, family, friendship, kindness, and love. They have lived long enough to learn that the most valuable things cannot be bought. Think of the grandparents, elders, and senior members of our communities who have quietly passed on the faith through their example. Many taught children how to pray. Many carried their families through difficult times. Many remained faithful through war, hardship, illness, grief, and uncertainty. Their lives remind us that wisdom is not just something we learn, it is something we live. Perhaps one of the greatest gifts we can give this week is our time. A phone call, a visit, a conversation, a listening ear. In doing so, we honour those whose lives have helped reveal the treasures of God's kingdom to us. The gospel's treasure remains hidden for many people, not because it is absent, but because it is found in unexpected places. In prayer, in service, in forgiveness, in Sunday Mass, in caring for someone in need, in the quiet faithfulness of ordinary life. The kingdom of God often arrives not with fanfare, but in simple acts of love. As we begin a new week, perhaps we can pray for the wisdom of Solomon. May God give us hearts that recognize what truly matters. May we learn to treasure the things that last. And may we be grateful for the grandparents and elderly people whose lives continue

0: hearts that recognise what truly matters. May we learn to treasure the things that last. And may we be grateful for the grandparents and elderly people whose lives continue to point us towards the greatest pearl of all, the love of God revealed in Jesus Christ. Jesus has told us to ask God for what we need. So now, as God's children, we pray.
1: That we learn to value the things that are truly valuable in our life. Let us pray to the Lord.
2: Lord, hear our prayer.
1: That the delight in God's kingdom will be given to all who search for it. Let us pray to the Lord.
2: Lord, hear our prayer.
1: That the love of God will comfort those who are sick or poor in our community. Let us pray to the Lord.
2: Lord, hear our prayer.
1: On this World Day for Grandparents and the elderly, we pray for health, joy, and
0: recognition
1: of their role in families and communities. Let us pray to the Lord.
2: Lord, hear our prayer.
0: God of faithfulness, we know that you are always at work for the good of those who love you. Answer our prayers through Jesus Christ, your Son. Amen.
3: Amen.
0: And we now have the Millennium Prayer sung by Cliff Richard.

0: That was Cliff Richard with the Millennium Prayer. The time is now 8:08, and you are listening to Catholic Radio on NPR, Manawatu People's Radio. Today, Arirangi on a tangata o Manawatu, 999 AM. Now, Angela and Chris have some notices from around the parishes to share.
1: Some notices from Cathedral Parish, and just a notice that St. Joseph's School, New Plymouth, is having a centenary in October, so ex-students might be interested in that. And the Vincent de Paul like to thank everybody for their generosity and sharing in these times of economic hardship. There's been many requests for assistance, so your generosity is much appreciated. And just a notice here about a reminder that you can stay connected through Tumanako. Tumanako at pndiocese.org.nz can continue to give you interesting information and news from the diocese and from the parish.
2: And from Fielding, Footsteps in Faith venues for July, like it's just the 28th of July. It's 66 North Street at 3 o'clock. Alison and Stuart would love to see you join the group. The current interesting study is Genesis. And for more information, please ring the secretary. And there's a ladies' morning tea in Fielding, which is the Combined Churches Women's event. It's not till Saturday, the 15th of August, but please arrive at 8:45. Our speaker is Graham Clout. Graham comes to share about the last 10 years of Just Zilch. This is a free food service in Palmerston North. The venue is St John Ambulance Hall, Bowen Street, Fielding, $8 to be paid by the 9th of August. And there will be a table of products from Mana Christian Store available to purchase. And that's it. You've done
0: thank
2: some
0: principle. That's great. It. Thank you very much. Just a quick note on Tumanako, which I actually put together and sent out. So that is a monthly newsletter from the diocese, so news around the diocese. And you can sign up to receive that in your email inbox every month. And there is also a printed copy, which comes out on the third weekend of every month. And if you are interested in that, if you don't have email or access to the internet, you can go and ask your parish office or ask someone to ask the parish office for you if you can have a printed copy, and they should be able to print one out for you. So thank you very much for that. That concludes Catholic Radio for this week, but we'll be back next week at the same time, which is 9:30 AM here on NPR, Manawatu People's Radio, 999 AM. Thank you to all our listeners, and a special thank you to Chris, Angela and Amelia for helping with the liturgy this morning.
2: Welcome.
0: We conclude this morning's liturgy with the sign of the cross in the name of the Father, and of the Son,
3: and the Holy Spirit. Amen.
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22: 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If you're not sure about Christianity or what this God thing is all about, then come along to the service and explore everyday life issues and what God says about them.

You're listening to The Gift of Life for You, a program of gospel music from the 70s, 80s, 90s, and today, with Christian comment, interviews, Bible readings, and prayers. My name's Neville Stevenson, and it's my privilege to host today's program. I'm glad you've tuned in today. Stay with me as together our hearts are encouraged and our thinking is challenged. Our first song was from the soundtrack Amazing Grace. It was a couple of songs put together, the wonderful hymn Amazing Grace, and with the song My Chains Are Gone. I trust you enjoyed it as I did. It introduces that theme of grace to us today. That's our theme for the gift of life today, the grace of God, or God is a God of grace. I've got a couple of key verses. They come to us from 2 Corinthians chapter 12, particularly verse 9, but I'm going to read to you verses 9 and 10. I have asked two people this week, what's the first thing that comes to your mind when you hear the word grace? And they both took me to this verse. My grace is sufficient for you, for my power is made perfect in weakness. These are the words of our Lord Jesus Christ to Paul. My grace is sufficient for you, for my power is made perfect in weakness. Therefore, I will boast all the more gladly about my weaknesses, so that Christ's power may rest on me. And that is why, for Christ's sake, I delight in weakness and insult and hardship and persecution and difficulties. For when I am weak, then I am strong. Beautiful words, words from the Apostle Paul, starts off with a quote from our Lord Jesus Christ himself. Let me read again, 2 Corinthians 12, 9 and 10. Jesus speaking, my grace is sufficient for you, for my power is made perfect in weakness. Then the Apostle Paul goes on, therefore I boast all the more gladly about my weaknesses, so that Christ's power may rest on me. That is why, for Christ's sake, I delight in weakness, in insults, in hardship, in persecution, in difficulties. For when I am weak, then I am strong. We have a quote today from Jerry Bridges from his book Transforming Grace. And this quote really is a definition of what grace is all about. He puts it this way, God's free, unmerited favor shown to guilty sinners who deserve only judgment. Let me say that again. So you've really got to think about it. It's a definition of grace. It comes from Jerry Bridges, and he says, God's free, unmerited favor shown to guilty sinners who deserve only judgment. Coming up, we'll have a devotion on this theme of grace, but now we're going to go and listen to a couple of songs. Firstly, from the group Phillips, Craig and Dean, from their album Let My Words Be Few, comes the song Your Grace Still Amazes Me. And then God of Grace comes from the Gettys, from their album New Irish Hymns No. 3.

In Jerusalem, the Spirit comes and he blesses each individual in that assembly with his presence. This is a miraculous, sign-filled manifestation of the Spirit. And it marks a significant turning point in God's dealings with mankind. This is a momentous occasion in the history of the world. It has echoes of Mount Sinai about it, where God came in flaming fire and his own mouth breathed the word of the law in the hearing of the people. And they were formed into a nation to glorify God and to testify to him, to the nations around them. And here the Spirit of God comes upon the Church of Jesus Christ, who are assembled together in Jerusalem. And this is a turning point in history. God's dealings with mankind will take on a different dimension as the Spirit equips and empowers the people of God to fulfill the commission that Jesus Christ gave to his church. And the Spirit still comes. And the Spirit still empowers. And the Spirit still equips. The Spirit still guides his people. The Spirit still blesses each and every individual who is a follower of Jesus Christ. But how does he come? We don't hear a sound like rushing mighty wind. We don't see tongues as of flames of fire resting upon people today, do we? This isn't a manifestation that we've observed. How then does the Spirit come to us today? Well, we need to understand that Pentecost was a unique period. It was a unique occasion. It was a once in all history day when the Spirit of God came upon those who were already followers of Jesus Christ. But in the future, we don't see a delay between repentance and faith in Christ and people being filled with the Holy Spirit, people receiving this blessing from God to empower them and equip them in their own individual souls and lives to participate in the commission that Christ has given to his church. And so, for example, in chapter 10 of Acts, when Peter preaches to a group of Gentiles who desire to hear this new message that is stirring amongst the Jews, while Peter was still saying these things, we read in verse 44, the Holy Spirit fell on all who heard the word. And the believers from among the circumcised, that's the Jews who were there, who had come with Peter, were amazed because the gift of the Holy Spirit was poured out even on the Gentiles. For they were hearing them speak in tongues and extolling God. Then Peter declared, can anyone withhold water for baptizing these people who have received the Holy Spirit just as we have? And he commanded them to be baptized in the name of Jesus Christ. And so the Spirit, the outpouring of the Spirit upon these Gentiles is within the context of their faith in Jesus Christ, of their being united to Jesus Christ, which is visibly being expressed in their baptism. Later on in the book of Acts, in Acts chapter 19, we have another incident. We're told that it happened that while Apollos was at Corinth, Paul passed through the inland country and came to Ephesus. There he found some disciples, and he said to them, did you receive the Holy Spirit when you believed? And they said, no, we have not even heard that there is a Holy Spirit. And he said, into what then were you baptized? They said, into John's baptism. And Paul said,

John baptized with the baptism of repentance, telling the people to believe in the one who was to come after him, that is, Jesus. On hearing this, they were baptized in the name of the Lord Jesus. And when Paul had laid his hands on them, the Holy Spirit came on them, and they began speaking in tongues and prophesying. So here in Ephesus, there are a group of 12 men who were disciples of John the Baptist. They had heard the message that John the Baptist had been preaching, and they were followers of him. And when Paul came to them, he realizes that while they have understood the need for repentance as John preached it in preparation for the coming of the Messiah from God, they hadn't understood that the Messiah had come. They hadn't understood that Jesus of Nazareth was the Messiah. And so Paul explains to them the message that John had been preaching and how it was fulfilled in the Lord Jesus Christ. And they embrace the gospel. They respond to the gospel. And when they respond to the gospel, they receive the sign of discipleship, not of John now, but of Jesus. And they're baptized in the name of Jesus Christ. And then they receive the Holy Spirit. And then if we turn to Romans chapter 8, one of the things you will have seen in those two further examples of the giving of the Holy Spirit is that the giving was manifested by signs, and particularly the sign of speaking in tongues. It's tying all of those instances together. It's saying, this is the same thing. Actually, the people who were with Peter in Cornelius's house say exactly that, don't they? This is the same. This that's happening in Cornelius's house is that happened at Pentecost. The coming of the Holy Spirit indwelling each individual believer and manifesting that in this particular way. The same thing happens then when these disciples of John become disciples of Jesus. But Paul explains in Romans that this is true of all disciples of Jesus. He says in Romans chapter 8, there is therefore now no condemnation for those who are in Christ Jesus. For the law of the Spirit of life has set you free in Christ Jesus from the law of sin and death. For God has done what the law, weakened by the flesh, could not do, by sending his own Son in the likeness of sinful flesh and for sin. He condemned sin in the flesh in order that the righteous requirement of the law might be fulfilled in us who walk not according to the flesh, but according to the Spirit. For those who live according to the flesh set their minds on the things of the flesh, but those who live according to the Spirit set their minds on the things of the Spirit. For to set the mind on the things of flesh is death, but to set the mind on the Spirit is life and peace. For the mind that is set on the flesh is hostile to God, for it does not submit to God's law. Indeed, it cannot. Those who are in the flesh cannot please God. You, however, are not in the flesh, but in the Spirit, if in fact the Spirit of God dwells in you. Anyone who does not have the Spirit of Christ does not belong to him. But if Christ is in you, although the body is dead because of sin, the Spirit is life because of righteousness. If the Spirit of him who raised Jesus from the dead dwells in you, he who raised Christ Jesus from the dead will also give life to your mortal bodies through his Spirit who dwells in you. So Paul is saying that you can't be a disciple of Christ and not have the Spirit of Christ. He's saying you can't be a Christian and not have the Spirit of God dwelling in you. So Paul is making it very clear here that anyone who is a disciple of Jesus, anyone who has confessed their sins and trusted in the Lord Jesus and his sacrifice on the cross to pay the penalty of sin,

0: filled with the Spirit, is in possession of the Spirit of God. So what is happening in miraculous ways in the book of Acts is the reality for every follower of Jesus Christ. That everyone has the Spirit of God. For if you do not have the Spirit of God, you do not have the Spirit of Christ. You're not a follower of Jesus. So how does the Spirit come to us today? He comes when we repent of our sins and trust in the Lord Jesus Christ. At that time, we are in possession of the Holy Spirit, who never leaves us and never forsakes us.
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0: But Luke goes on. In the second place, having described the circumstances of the Spirit's coming, to describe the evidence of the Spirit's coming. We've really already touched on this, but to make it more clear and more explicit, the disciples, now filled with the Holy Spirit, speak in foreign languages. We're told that they were filled with the Holy Spirit and began to speak in other tongues as the Spirit gave them utterance. And it becomes clear in the following verses that those other tongues were languages that were understood by people from all over the world who had gathered together there in Jerusalem for the Feast of Pentecost. They were real languages. And as these people had come from different regions, they heard the disciples speaking in their own languages. Whether they were Parthians or Medes or Elamites or residents of Mesopotamia. In other words, these are people who are from east of Jerusalem and significantly outside of the Roman Empire, and part of the past.

Atlantean Empire. So what's going on here is the Spirit of God is speaking to people from all over the world, as it were. Not just people who were part of the Roman Empire, because the kingdom of Jesus Christ surpasses national boundaries. It envelops the whole world. And then people from Judea and Cappadocia and Pontus and Asia and Phrygia and Pamphylia, Egypt and the parts of Libya belonging to Cyrene, and visitors from Rome, both Jews, those who are born Jews, and proselytes, those who have become Jews, converted to Judaism, and embraced it in its fullness. All of these, from all of these different regions of the world, are hearing the disciples speak to them in languages that they understand. These are the languages that they were born into and grew up with and are familiar with, and they come to Jerusalem, and some of them perhaps are now living in Jerusalem. That's suggested by the language of verse 5. So they are scattered Jews who have come home to Jerusalem, and they're dwelling there, but they've grown up in other parts of the world, and here they are. They can hear Galileans speaking fluently in their own languages. You know, this is in the days before smartphones and language apps. You can learn languages from all over the world that you've never even heard before. These are uneducated fishermen from Galilee and their friends who are suddenly able to speak in languages they've never learned before. And they're intelligible. People know what they're saying. God is evidently at work. This is the work of the Spirit of God, transforming the lives of his people and enabling and empowering and equipping them to fulfill the commission that they've been given. What was the commission that they were given? They were to take the gospel, the good news, into all the world, to be witnesses of Jesus Christ in Jerusalem and in Judea and Samaria and to the ends of the earth. And now the ends of the earth have come to them here in this passage. It's a foretaste of what's going to happen as the book of Acts unfolds, as the gospel spreads. The book of Acts concludes where this list of languages and nations concludes, in Rome, with the preaching of the Apostle Paul there, even while he's in prison. Because God is at work by his Spirit, empowering his people to fulfill the Great Commission. They're not just talking about the weather. They're talking about the mighty works of God, Luke tells us in verse 11. They're proclaiming the gospel. They're saying what God has done. And they're saying it in these languages that are understood by the nations gathered together in Jerusalem. This is the evidence that the Spirit has come upon them and is filling them. What is the evidence of the Spirit coming today? How many of you who are followers of Jesus Christ on the day of your conversion suddenly found yourself speaking in a language that you'd never heard, never learned, and were intelligible to people around you who spoke those languages? When did that happen to you? I hazard a guess it's never happened to you. Because that's not the way the Spirit's presence is manifest today. This was a time of transition. This was a time of revelation. This was a time in which there was a great turning point in the way that God was dealing with the world. And his word was being spoken with authority from heaven.

heaven. And it was accompanied by miraculous signs that confirmed that authority. But now we have the word inscripturated. Now we test everything by the word that we have received, by the Bible. This is the revelation of God to us, by which our lives are guided. But what is the manifestation of the Spirit of God today? Well, I read to you earlier from Romans chapter 8. And I spoke to you about the reality that every follower of Jesus Christ who has repented of their sins and trusting in his finished work on the cross as the payment and atonement for their sins is filled with the Spirit of God. And how does Paul describe those Christians? Well, he says that those Christians who have the Spirit of Christ or the Spirit of God do not follow the desires of the flesh, but of the Spirit. In other words, the evidence of a Spirit-filled life is a transformed and transforming life of holiness. Just to remind you of what Paul said, chapter 8 and verse 9 of Romans, "You, however, are not in the flesh, but in the Spirit, if in fact the Spirit of God dwells in you. Anyone who does not have the Spirit of Christ does not belong to him. But if Christ is in you, although the body is dead because of sin, the Spirit is life because of righteousness. If the Spirit of him who raised Jesus from the dead dwells in you, he who raised Christ Jesus from the dead will also give life to your mortal bodies through his Spirit who dwells in you." And then he goes on in the rest of that chapter, in the rest of the book, to explain how that's going to be seen. And it's going to be seen in lives of holiness. It's going to be seen in a hungering and a thirsting for righteousness. It's going to be seen in putting to death evil deeds from our lives. When Paul writes to the church in Corinth, in 1 Corinthians chapter 6, and verses 19 and 20, he says, "Do you not know that your body is the temple of the Holy Spirit within you, whom you have from God? You are not your own, for you were bought with a price. So glorify God in your body." The evidence of the Spirit in the life of a person today will be seen in a life that seeks the glory of God. Not personal comfort, not personal success, not personal glory, but the glory of God and of Jesus Christ the Savior. That will be the evidence of the Spirit coming into a person's life. And what then will be the result of that? Well, let's think about the result of the Spirit's coming to the believers in Acts chapter 2. The disciples of Jesus were empowered. They spoke with tongues, in foreign languages, but we need to see beyond that detail of what was happening to the reality that these are disciples who now, though they were in fear before and had locked themselves away, are now boldly going among the people and speaking about the works of God. The disciples of Jesus were empowered to fulfill the commission that he had given to them. They had been told to wait in Jerusalem until the blessing from God was given. And now it's been poured out on them. And the Spirit is equipping them to fulfill the commission that Christ gave them. And so the people hear. In all of these different languages, they're hearing about the great and mighty works of God. They're hearing about the salvation that has come through the Lord Jesus Christ. They're hearing about God's work in this world in a way that they've never heard it before. This is totally new, and they're dumbfounded by it. They're completely

Amazed, astonished by what they're hearing. Now, these onlookers who hear, these are described by Luke as devout men from every nation under heaven. Luke uses this word a number of times. He's the only one, I think, in the New Testament who uses this expression, devout men, and he always uses it to describe Jews. Here he's using it to describe those who are born Jews and those who have become Jews, who are proselytes, because he mentions in verse 11 both Jews and proselytes were among those who were listening. But these are people who are concerned about the honor of Yahweh. These are people who are followers of the law of Moses. These are people who have come to Jerusalem or are living in Jerusalem, and they're there at the time of the Feast of Pentecost because they take seriously the Word of God. And these people are amazed as they witness this scene, as the Holy Spirit has filled these disciples of Jesus Christ and are speaking in so many different languages the great works of God. They're amazed. Luke repeatedly says so, doesn't he? They're bewildered. They're amazed. They're astonished. They're perplexed. They're amazed. Over and over again, Luke is saying, this is how the people are responding to what they're seeing and what they're hearing. They're thinking about all that they know. These are devout men. They know the Word of God. And undoubtedly, they have in their mind the work and power of God. And they're hearing about the mighty works of God. And they're trying to fit all of this together in their understanding. And they're perplexed by it all. What is going on? That's the question on their minds. What is going on? And then, as there's discussion, no doubt, going on, and they're talking to one another, and they're trying to figure out what's going on, there's two groups that evidently appear amongst those onlookers. There are those who are saying and asking one another, what does this mean? What does this mean? They're convinced in their minds, there's a realization in their minds that something significant is going on here. Whatever is happening here, this is something that needs to be taken notice of. This is something that needs to be evaluated. This is something that needs to be explored. This is something that needs to be understood. This is something that needs to be taken to heart. What does this mean? And of course, as we'll see next time, Peter then addresses them to answer this question. What does this mean? And he shows them from the scriptures that this is the work of God. This is the power of God. This is the salvation of God that has been foretold by the prophets. But then there's another group here. There's others who mock, and they say, they're filled with new wine. Which really doesn't make any sense at all. Because these aren't drunkards blabbering away. These are people who are speaking intelligible language. And they're giving an intelligible message. They're proclaiming the mighty works of God. So it doesn't add up, does it? It doesn't make sense to say they are filled with new wine, particularly as the commentators advise me that new wine wouldn't have been a thing then. It was the wrong time of year. So really, this is emphasizing the mocking unbelief of a portion of the crowd. It doesn't matter what they hear. It doesn't matter what they witness.

They will not ask the question, what does this mean? They're not going to take it seriously. It's all a joke to them, because in their hearts they have determined, whatever it is, we don't want to know. Whatever this message is, we don't want to hear it. We don't want to believe it. They're just drunk. And so they mock them. What's the result of the Spirit's coming into the lives of believers today? Well, if the evidence of the Spirit's coming is to be seen, if a life is being transformed by the Spirit of God bringing holiness where once there was wickedness, changing a person's patterns of speech, the language that they use, removing the blasphemy that was part of their everyday conversation and replacing it with words that don't tear people down but build people up, words of kindness and compassion. If he's transforming a person's life so that their priorities are all changed, so that no longer do they live for themselves and for their own pleasure and for their own comfort and ease and prosperity, but they're servants and they're selfless and they're full of giving and encouraging. If the Spirit of God is at work in their lives so that the former habits that they had that were evil, unhelpful, are being replaced by pure and good actions. If the Spirit's presence is seen, then that transformed life causes people to see and witness and observe. And some will ask questions. And some will ridicule. Some will say, what does this mean? And as Peter says, you should always be ready to give an answer. When someone asks, what does this mean? What's going on in your life? Why is this change taking place in you? What's happening to you? But then there'll be others who will just mock and ridicule. Oh, you're a Bible basher. Oh, you're a goody-goody. Oh, you think you're so good and everyone else is so bad. There will always be those who don't want to know. They don't want to hear. They don't want to be confronted by the truth and have to grapple with it and try to understand it. But you see, this transformed life requires commentary, doesn't it? It did here. Peter had to stand up and answer the question, what does this mean? And so must we. When the Spirit enters our hearts and begins to transform our lives as we trust in the Lord Jesus Christ, and people begin to notice and they begin to ask questions, are we ready to give the commentary? Well, I'm changing because God's changing me. And God's changing me because I've come to realize that my life was not lived as it should be lived. It was lived for myself and for my own pleasure. And God has shown me that he is my creator and I should live my life for him. And he's also shown me that even though I deserved his judgment because I hadn't lived my life for him, he sent me a savior, Jesus, and I'm following Jesus now. And there it begins, this explanation as to what is going on in your life. What's happening to you? What's happening is Jesus has taken over, and by his Spirit, he's changing me. The disciples of Jesus Christ are filled with the Spirit of God, and as a result, their life.

lives are being transformed as the Spirit empowers them to fulfill the Great Commission. And I ask you this morning in conclusion, is the Spirit evident in your life? Are you manifesting his power at work in your life? Are you responding to the evidence of the power of the Spirit? Are you responding with the question, what's going on? Why is this happening? Are you ready to ask the questions and to find the answers, or are you dismissing it all and saying, oh, I don't want any of that? It's a load of rubbish. Are you responding to the power of God at work in the world with faith and obedience and a readiness to declare his glory to a watching world?

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